0: machinery. But is she a victim? Is she a participant? Is she something more complicated? How do you see her?
1: I mean, I always try not to judge on my own characters or like not judge at people at all, which is quite complicated because I feel
0: well,
1: like
0: you must be a saint if you don't.
1: No, I'm not a saint, and I really judge a lot of people, but in the background, you know. But I think it's interesting more to see the systematic aspect of it and see why people are doing what they are doing and why our influencers now like to exploit all their lives. I think what is most crucial to me is I feel like at the moment we give people value when they have a lot of people watching them or like, how do you say it? Like
0: a big audience?
1: A big audience, yeah. Yes. And I think that's very bad because not the audience is like defining how people are.
0: Yeah.
1: But their own values, actually.
0: It's a strange measurement,
1: yeah,
0: isn't
1: yeah,
0: it?
1: Yeah, it is.
0: Why was humor so important to you in this film?
1: Oh, I think humor is important in life.
0: Yeah.
1: And every drama needs a lot of humor in it. And sometimes in Germany, we lack some humor in our films.
0: But this is particularly sophisticated, dark humor. I loved
1: yeah.
0: it.
1: Thank you.
0: I loved it. Tell me about the decision with your cinematographer, Jakob Sinzel, to often sort of shoot Luca and everyone from an angle that's quite high and also from a distance, because it felt like we were maybe watching surveillance or what was that? Where did that come from?
1: Yeah, I think you answered it already because you felt like watching her. And that's what we wanted to let the audience feel, that they are constantly watching and that they are also complicit in this thing because we are watching influencers and they can exploit their family and their children.
0: Yeah. And tell us a little bit about the score that you chose.
1: Mm-hmm. So I worked with Jonas Vogler on the score, and he's one of my long-term collaborators already. And what was really important to us is that this feels kind of quirky and techy, but also quite near to ourselves. And so Jonas used a lot of his voice and then distorted it in the end.
0: Oh, okay.
1: So that we have both like this direct feeling of humanity and this technical mixing up.
0: What do you see your purpose as in terms of being a filmmaker? What are you trying to understand? What might you be trying to change? Or is it that you want to keep making people have a dialogue about issues? What is it?
1: That's one of the things that I really want to achieve, is that we get into a dialogue more and more again within our society. I think speaking with each other and understanding each other is so important. But also I think of myself as a political human being, and I also want to be political in my arts, but also chronicle our times somehow. Yeah.
0: And what's next for you? What can we look forward to?
1: I'm actually shooting the sixth season of a Sherman TV show at the moment, which is a culture clash comedy, and it's a lot of fun. And I just wrote the second draft of a treatment for my next feature film, which is called Your Body, and circles around pregnancy, abortion, and parenthood.
0: Oh, light-hearted fair then.
1: Yeah, and it's actually a love story turning into a body horror, so.
0: Oh, okay. Well, we look forward to both of those.
1: Hopefully not longer than 5 years.
0: Joshua Bongard, thank you for now. And the film is Baby Star. Let's talk about a story that's been dominating a lot of our social media feeds this week. US rapper Macklemore was dropped from Ed Sheeran's US tour, having called for a free Palestine during two concerts in New Jersey. So Macklemore said on Instagram that the boycott had been organized by Robert Kraft, the billionaire owner of the Gillette Stadium in Massachusetts, which was one of the venues on Ed Sheeran's tour. Robert Kraft is also a prominent supporter of Israel among sports figures. He formed the Foundation to Combat Anti-Semitism in 2019. He has also said that his venue wouldn't provide a platform for hate speech, and also accused the rapper of a broader history of anti-Semitic rhetoric. all the remaining support acts on Ed Sheeran's US

0: tour quit too, including Phineas, the brother of pop star Billie Eilish, who said in a statement, "Artists must not be silenced when they speak up for the oppressed." Ed Sheeran said he wouldn't be drawn into a public debate over Gaza. He stressed that he wasn't responsible for Macklemore being removed from the tour and said he was appalled that the suffering and pain caused on both sides is a human tragedy. He also said that those who come to my shows don't expect a political forum. And he said, "I respect Macklemore's strength of purpose to stand up and shout for what he believes." Larushka, how do you feel about where the line should be drawn, if at all, with what high-profile performers can say and show of their political views on stage?
1: Well, I think there are sort of competing freedoms here, obviously. There is the artistic freedom to speak. Mm. But, you know, there's also the promoter's freedom to finance and curate the event that they've chosen, and the headline artist's freedom to decide what the concert is. Because, I mean, I think the key thing here is it isn't Macklemore's own tour.
0: I exactly wanted to bring up that point. He was a supporter.
1: Yeah, he was a supporter. And if Ed Sheeran wants to keep his tour apolitical, then that's his decision. And he should have people who are part of that.
0: Yeah. Yeah, so competing interests there. Yusha, what do you think?
2: I mean, I think we had also the same conversation happening at the Berlinale Film Festival this year. And what I really want to say is that we still have to talk to each other and really listen to each other, because I think Wim Wenders, the great director from Germany, was really misunderstood in what he was saying.
0: Can you just remind us what he said?
2: Yeah, he said that we are not politicians as artists. And what he meant was that we don't have to act as politicians, but as like empathetic artists, so that we don't get too drawn into politics. But this also means that you can speak up, that you can say your stance about conflicts, but you are not a politician in the end.
0: So Larushka, this is obviously a highly contested subject, mm-hmm. lots of vested interests, passionately held convictions on both sides. Is there a change in who holds the power and influence in these sort of global conversations?
1: Well, I think, I mean, obviously it's, you know, you feel that Macklemore is the sort of disempowered one. But I mean, it works both ways, because I understand that he cancelled his own concert a couple of years ago in Dubai because of allegations that the UAE was supporting Sudan's rapid support forces, which they denied. So anyway, that's a sort of flip side. So that's the artist using his economic power to withdraw from a venue.
0: Yes.
1: So it can work, the power can shift from one to another.
0: Do you think this will undermine Ed Sheeran's popularity?
1: No, I don't think it will. I think, you know, it makes him perhaps less credible and cool amongst his peers. And perhaps some of his fans might look down on sort of staying, have a political stance. But he's got such a wide fan base.
0: And that's what he states, doesn't he?
1: Yeah.
0: And a lot of big concerts now happen in sports stadia. How much do you think this might make global artists think more carefully about where they perform?
1: I don't think it will make much of a difference in terms of where they perform. And I think it depends really about the artist, where they're coming from, what they want to say. I think it's done on an individual basis.
0: Thank you both. Finally, on today's Arts Hour, last week we heard from Thai drummer Salin about being one of the last musicians to perform at the BBC's legendary Maida Vale Studios. And this week we bring you the very last person to record a live session there, Zephyr Rehman, a doubly historic moment because she is also the first Bangladeshi singer to do so. Zephyr was not widely known until going viral with her song Jhumka, a collaboration with Bengali-American pop singer Muza. It currently has over 170 million YouTube views, so we didn't think it needed more exposure. Instead, we're going to play Tir. And here's Zephyr introducing it to the BBC's Nadia.
3: So Tir is very, it's fun. It's really fun, dancey. It's very alpha, sassy women.
0: Yeah.
3: But in Bangladesh, you know, context. So I really wanted to create something for the girls out there,
0: yeah.
3: for the women out
0: and
3: there.
0: And Theo definitely does that. I mean, the video is amazing.
3: Yeah,
0: by
3: yeah.
0: way.
3: And for the women out there to have, you know, feel sassy, feel alpha, and have a good time. So Theo is more of that.
0: Yeah,
3: it's groovy. It's in Bangla, but it's with
0: and Theo means arrow, right?
3: Arrow.
0: So
3: yeah.
0: your kind of the context of this song is I've got the arrow.
3: Yeah,
0: I hold the power.
3: Right, right, and it's Bengali. But it's mixed with Afrobeat, so that created a different vibe for the people out there, and the girls love to dance on that song.

Here, live in session. That's it for this week's Arts Hour. Thank you for your ears, and thank you to both my guests, Laruska Ivanzadeh and Yosha Bongard. 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
12: Good morning, me Martinez. If there are twins on a Major League Baseball field, it's usually because Minnesota's playing. Now, yesterday's matchup between the Toronto Blue Jays and Baltimore Orioles featured a different kind of twins, twin umpires. Austin and Tyler Jones made history as the first identical twins to ump a Major League game. The teams played a doubleheader, so a twin bill. And fittingly, twin results, the Orioles won both games by the same exact score, 4-2. I love baseball. It's Morning Edition.
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14: 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I'm A. Martinez.
15: And I'm Leila Fadil. Scientists think outbreaks caused by wildlife transmitting infectious diseases to humans are on the rise. Outbreaks like Ebola, hantavirus, bird flu, and COVID-19. But they're not sure why. New research suggests humans are driving the outbreaks. NPR's Jonathan Lambert reports that how it's happening is complicated.
16: For diseases that come from wildlife, a pathogen has to jump from an animal to a human. Humans don't control those pathogens, of course, but human activity can make those jumps more likely. Cutting down the rainforest, for instance, or buying and selling wildlife can bring humans closer to infection. Colin Carlson is a disease ecologist at Yale University.
17: We don't really know with pandemic risk, you know, how much of emerging infectious diseases is because we're cutting down the rainforest versus how much of it is because we live in a world with diseases and things happen.
16: Knowing that is crucial to deciding how to prevent the next pandemic, whether to invest heavily in protecting rainforests, regulating the wildlife trade, or something else. But figuring this out is tricky. Carlson and his colleagues tried to do it by looking at over 160 countries.
17: Our goal was to put together a point on a map for every time we knew somebody got a weird pathogen.
16: They looked at over 50,000 instances of someone getting one of 32 diseases, like Ebola, malaria, or Mpox. Then they analyzed what might have influenced those outbreaks. Everything from socioeconomic factors like poor health care to climate change and where people and livestock live.
17: What we want to know in this study is, you know, what matters most, right? Is it poverty? Is it cutting down the rainforest? Or is it just living near trees and mosquitoes?
16: In broad strokes, the answer was pretty clear.
17: It's the trees and mosquitoes.
16: Specifically, they found that outbreaks can happen anywhere people and livestock are living alongside nature. Such landscapes are common in places as varied as Missouri or the Democratic Republic of Congo.
17: It makes sense that what we find is where people live alongside nature, they get sick.
16: They found that big drivers like climate change or deforestation mattered, but not in the same way for every disease. Climate change, for instance, is clearly influencing where mosquito-borne disease outbreaks happen, but not necessarily diseases like Ebola or Mpox, which transmit differently. Carlson thinks the study, published in the journal Nature, pushes back against conventional wisdom.
17: There's a really popular narrative, I think, that pandemics happen because we are out of balance with nature.
16: He says that's reinforced the idea that if people just stop cutting down forests, it will prevent pandemics. He thinks that will help reduce the risk for some diseases, but not all. Raina Plowright, a disease ecologist, was impressed by the study, but not really surprised by the results.
0: We shouldn't expect one environmental driver to explain them all.
16: But she says this kind of big global analysis might miss some of the more nuanced ways that, say, deforestation influences disease risk.
0: If a big global analysis doesn't find a consistent signal of something like deforestation, it doesn't mean deforestation is not important.
16: The analysis did capture another key factor that Plowright does buy, the importance of being close to healthcare.
17: For every hour that you travel from a clinic, the probability of an outbreak being detected goes down by about one-third. That's insane.
16: In a world where many people live much farther than an hour from a clinic, Carlson says this result underlines the need to invest in better healthcare. That might help prevent the next spillover from becoming a pandemic. Jonathan Lambert, NPR News.

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2: Good morning, I'm Timiskan Devasai at the BBC. Australia has launched an urgent review after an AI agent from OpenAI hacked a government healthcare portal. The incident comes as some world leaders and AI companies call for tighter regulation amid concerns over the rapid development of AI. Here's the BBC's Katie Watson.
3: The Australian government have set up a task force, and that's going to involve cyber security agencies, AI agencies. They're going to look into exactly what happened.
2: Ukrainian officials say six people were killed when a Russian jet-powered drone attacked a warehouse outside Kharkiv. In a separate attack, two people died in the capital, Kyiv. Venezuela's interim president has told the United Nations General Assembly there will be elections in the South American country as part of a transition to full democracy. But Delcy Rodriguez gave no timetable for the vote.
4: Venezuela will guarantee real conditions of participation for all political forces in the country. Democracy is not measured by the existence of elections. Democracy is measured by the quality of the competition that precedes those elections.
2: And the authorities in Pakistan have blocked main routes into the capital, Islamabad, with shipping containers before a weekend demonstration by supporters of the jailed former Prime Minister Imran Khan. More than 20,000 security personnel are being deployed to stop protesters entering the city. Mr. Khan has been in prison since August 2023, facing charges including corruption and treason. I'm Timiskan Devasai at the BBC in London.
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0: It's Morning Edition from NPR News. I'm E. Martinez.
8: And I'm Leila Fadil. Good morning. Here's an age-old question.
9: What do you want to be when you grow up?
0: Ooh, I know what I want to be. 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
8: We're working on it. All right. Abigail Stettler and Zoe Nolan tackled that question as student journalists at Barrington Elementary School in Columbus, Ohio.
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14: What's the most memorable thing you have ever done during your career? It can be grossest, it can be coolest, it can be like a scientific breakthrough, or anything.
15: That would probably have been when I was still working in the hospital. I had a patient who came in who was very, very sick. He needed a lot of medical care, day in, day out, hours and hours and hours of time. Eventually, he got to go home. A few years passed by, and I was out at a playground with my own kids, and I actually ran into this kid's mom. He was actually there playing on the playground.
14: Huh.
15: And so it was kind of a really cool full circle moment where I got to see all that time and work and worry that went into caring for him and getting him better, and how that really changed the trajectory of his life and really kind of helped drive what I do every day to try to help every kid I work with every day have a better future by giving them good care.
9: That was great. Thank you, Dr. Settler. Next up, we have Dr. Parker, an OSU professor for veterinary medicine. If you met a kid who really wanted this job, what advice would you have to them?
16: It's important to remember a few things. You have to work a lot with people, not just animals. So being a doctor for animals who can't speak means that you have to speak to their pet owners and their handlers. You have to enjoy working with people almost as much as you enjoy working with animals. I think it's also important to just get experience in different fields of veterinary medicine. It might mean when you're young, starting out by volunteering at an animal shelter if you can. It might mean as you get a little older, working for a veterinary clinic. It might mean participating in a research study and helping collect data. And it's also important that you work really hard in school. Unfortunately, it is a competitive field. And so students who want to be veterinarians have to work hard, get good grades, and be willing to put themselves out of their comfort zone. It's a long process of training. So it's for people who are dedicated and willing to work really hard.
9: Thank you, Dr. Parker. All of these careers are great, and there is no one best career. We hope this helps you choose your career or consider the one you have in a different way. Thank you for listening.
8: Abigail Stettler and Zoe Nolan interviewing Principal Nicole Cooper, pediatrician Kim Stettler, and veterinarian Valerie Parker. It's Morning Edition from NPR News. I'm Leila Fadel.
0: And I'm A. Martinez.
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17: 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The time is 5:50. The California Report is coming up in just a minute and a half. Looking ahead, cybersecurity experts are reacting to claims by criminal hackers that they have breached the computer system for the FBI's jobs website.
18: This is a goldmine for foreign actors looking to figure out ways to target FBI employees, just know more about what might be going on at the FBI.
17: We'll have more on this potential counterintelligence risk. That's coming up in about 20 minutes. Governor Newsom has met with world and business leaders to advance climate action and clean energy in New York. He says President Trump has abdicated that responsibility. He says state and local governments are leading as Trump is trying to recreate the 19th century by centering his energy policy on fossil fuels that cause climate change. He said Trump is doubling down on stupid and putting the American economy at risk. White House spokeswoman Taylor Rogers says Newsom's doubling down on Biden's unpopular, unreliable, and costly Green New scam is ridiculous. Checking out our roadways real quickly. Still seeing that accident on the 91 West at Green River Road. That's on the right shoulder. Heavier traffic from about the 15 freeway. On the 215 North, things slow at Alessandro, heavier from Eucalyptus to Box Springs. And over to the 210 West, some slowing just past the 15 freeway. Looks like that remains slow to about Carnelian Street. California Report up next.
19: Good morning. This is the California Report. I'm Eddie Bolaños in San Francisco. The group behind a ballot measure to reform California's landmark environmental protection law is rejecting claims it will make it easier to build data centers. KQED's Izzy Bloom reports.
20: Proposition 45 would speed up environmental review for certain projects by overhauling CEQA. The measure is sponsored by the State Chamber of Commerce, which argues it'll help expedite housing construction. But critics say it creates a loophole for data centers, which are deeply unpopular with voters. CalChamber CEO Jennifer Barrera spoke with KQED.
21: Again, the opposition is raising it to scare voters. They're butchering the definition of broadband to try and make data centers fit into it, and it just doesn't fit.
20: Polling from the Public Policy Institute of California shows support for the measure among likely voters dropped from 73%

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2: 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It's 6:50. Good morning. The popular 1980s sitcom, A Different World, has returned, with some of the original cast members joining a new crop of actors.
3: Seeing young black, successful, stylish, funny, well cared for, well loved black youth. I'm so excited to just have that and be a part of it.
2: We'll hear all about the reboot coming up in about 30 minutes. Some stores may be without highly popular Nike shoes and closing their inventory today because of a train heist in Whittier. Police say six suspects removed cartons of Nike shoes and apparel from a freight train around 2:20 this morning in the 37,000 block of Walkman Mills Road. Security personnel with Union Pacific Railroad recovered numerous boxes of merchandise from below a freeway overpass. It's not clear how much cargo the suspects stole. And taking a look at our roadways, still seeing an accident on the 91 West at Green River Road that's on the right shoulder. Heavy traffic from the 15 freeway. And on the 71 South at the 91, an accident on the right shoulder has things backed up to Butterfield Ranch Road. About 20-minute delays here. On the 10 West at Sierra Avenue, a disabled vehicle blocking the right lane. About 5-minute delays with a backup to Cedar. It's 6:51.
4: 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I'm A. Martinez.
0: And I'm Layla Faldin. Harvey Weinstein has been sentenced to 15 years in prison in a New York sex crime case. It's been nearly a decade since Weinstein's name became forever tied to the Me Too movement when dozens of women accused him of sexual harassment and assault. NPR's Chloe Weiner reports.
5: Outside the court Wednesday, Manhattan District Attorney Alvin Bragg praised former production assistant Miriam Haley and the several other accusers who were present at the sentencing.
6: I'm moved, as we should all be, by their courage and their steadfastness through what is obviously been a challenging and long process.
5: The long and convoluted legal process began in 2020 when Weinstein was first convicted of sex crimes in New York, including for assaulting Haley at his Manhattan apartment in 2006. First, Weinstein was sentenced to 23 years in prison, but his conviction was later overturned. That's because multiple accusers had been allowed to testify, even though their allegations weren't part of the charges against the former producer. Then, last year, the Manhattan DA's office tried Weinstein for some of those original charges again. He was found guilty of assaulting Haley, and his 15-year sentence is for criminal sex act in the first degree. And that's just New York. Weinstein was convicted of rape in California in 2022. He was sentenced to 16 years, but a court ruled earlier this year that he will need to be resentenced. Now 74 years old, the former producer has spent the past 6 years between prison and the hospital. Weinstein's lawyers say he has significant health issues. He has pleaded not guilty to all charges. Chloe Weiner, NPR News, New York.
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2: Good morning, I'm Temeskin Devisai at the BBC. Australia has launched an urgent review after an AI agent belonging to OpenAI hacked a government healthcare portal. Canberra has set up a task force to examine what happened and whether laws were broken. The BBC's Joe Tidy.
3: The murmurings in the cybersecurity world that I'm hearing are getting louder and louder that these AI companies are not being held to account in a suitable way. If this was what it looks like to be an illegal cyber attack against a private, in this case a government-run service, if you were a human, you might face legal consequences.
2: Fighting in northern Ethiopia is escalating, with Tigray forces declaring what they call a full-blown war with the federal government. International actors are urging immediate de-escalation and a return to direct talks. Caleb Mogus reports.
4: The UN chief Antonio Guterres called on parties to avoid actions that could lead to a broader and more devastating conflict. The African Union has also expressed alarm. The last war between Ethiopian government and Tigrayan forces at the beginning of the decade left more than 500,000 people dead.
2: And a study has found evidence that elephants in Kenya use dozens of different medicinal plants to treat themselves and even to provide care for their sick cows. Here's Victoria Gill.
5: The scientists interviewed local wildlife scouts and community elders, all of whom live and work closely with the animals. Their accounts described elephants seeking out and selecting particular plants when they seemed unwell, and mothers reportedly giving medicinal plants to their calves.
2: I'm Temeskin Devisai at the BBC in London.
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0: It's Morning Edition from NPR News. I'm E. Martinez.
9: And I'm Leila Fadel. Good morning. Here's an age-old question.
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0: 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Leila Fadel's best friend.
9: We're working on it. All right. Abigail Stettler and Zoe Nolan tackled that question as student journalists at Barrington Elementary School in Columbus, Ohio.
11: Hi, this is
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14: 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Here's Principal Cooper, a principal at Barrington Elementary, answering our first question.
15: Why did you choose this career?
16: I love helping schools be the best places that they can be for students, teachers, and families.
15: Now we're here with Dr. Stettler, a pediatrician at Nationwide Children's Hospital.
14: What's the most memorable thing you have ever done during your career? It can be grossest, it can be coolest, it can be like a scientific breakthrough, or anything.
16: That would probably have been when I was still working in the hospital. I had a patient who came in who was very, very sick. He needed a lot of medical care, day in, day out, hours and hours and hours of time. Eventually, he got to go home. A few years passed by, and I was out at a playground with my own kids, and I actually ran into this kid's mom. He was actually there playing on the playground.
14: Huh.
16: And so it was kind of a really cool full circle moment where I got to see all that time and work and worry that went into caring for him and getting him better, and how that really changed the trajectory of his life and really kind of helped drive what I do every day to try to help every kid I work with every day have a better future by giving them good care.
11: That was great. Thank you, Dr. Settler. Next up, we have Dr. Parker, an OSU professor for veterinary medicine. If you met a kid who really wanted this job, what advice would you have to them?
13: It's important to remember a few things. You have to work a lot with people, not just animals. So being a doctor for animals who can't speak means that you have to speak to their pet owners and their handlers. You have to enjoy working with people almost as much as you enjoy working with animals. I think it's also important to just get experience in different fields of veterinary medicine. It might mean when you're young, starting out by volunteering at an animal shelter if you can. It might mean as you get a little older, working for a veterinary clinic. It might mean participating in a research study and helping collect data. And it's also important that you work really hard in school. Unfortunately, it is a competitive field. And so students who want to be veterinarians have to work hard, get good grades, and be willing to put themselves out of their comfort zone. It's a long process of training. So it's for people who are dedicated and willing to work really hard.
11: Thank you, Dr. Parker. All of these careers are great, and there is no one best career. We hope this helps you choose your career or consider the one you have in a different way. Thank you for listening.
9: Abigail Stettler and Zoe Nolan interviewing Principal Nicole Cooper, pediatrician Kim Stettler, and veterinarian Valerie Parker. It's Morning Edition from NPR News. I'm Leila Fadel.
0: And I'm A. Martinez.
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18: 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The time is 7:49. The Marketplace Morning Report is coming up in just a minute and a half. In the next hour, cybersecurity experts are reacting to claims by criminal hackers that they have breached the computer system for the FBI's jobs website.
19: This is a goldmine for foreign actors looking to figure out ways to target FBI employees, just know more about what might be going on at the FBI.
18: We'll have more on this potential counterintelligence risk. That's ahead in about 20 minutes. A Los Angeles federal judge will hear arguments today in a plaintiff's request to block alleged racial profiling and suspicionless stops by immigration agents across the Southland. Federal agents have allegedly been carrying out an ongoing campaign of warrantless and discriminatory immigration enforcement stops in the region since the summer of 2025, according to the ACLU of Southern California. In response to the suit, the Department of Homeland Security insists federal agents in the field are operating within the law to protect American citizens. Checking out our roadways now. Things a little heavy on the 215 South from about the 10 freeway through Grand Terrace to Columbia. No incidents to report there. Same goes for the 215 North from about Cactus to Pennsylvania. Things are pretty heavy. Also coming out of Moreno Valley on the 60 West from Paris. On the 91 West from the 15 to the 71, things are pretty heavy.
20: 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From Marketplace in Washington, I'm Kimberly Adams. The average rate on a traditional 30-year fixed mortgage rate just rose above 7.2%, the highest in more than 2 years. That's pushing more people toward adjustable rate mortgages, where the rate changes typically after 5, 7, or 10 years. Marketplace's Samantha Fields has more.
3: Nearly 10% of people who applied for a mortgage last week went for an adjustable rate, according to the Mortgage Bankers Association. That's up from 8% a month ago. Susan Wachter at the University of Pennsylvania's Wharton School says it makes sense given how high rates are on a 30-year fixed.
21: 7% is a daunting number, and an adjustable rate mortgage is 6% plus some change,
3: which can make a big difference in affordability. But she says adjustable rate mortgages can be risky.
21: A 6% loan today could, depending on the term, it could 5 years be 8.10%. And that is likely to be not affordable.
3: A lot of people take out an adjustable rate mortgage, betting that rates will drop before their loan adjusts and they'll be able to refinance, says Chris Mayer at Longbridge Financial.
22: That can be a dangerous game. It's not simple to predict mortgage rates.
3: They could easily go up rather than down. And he says there's also always the possibility that home prices could fall.
22: And if home prices fall, you're also not going to be able to refinance, particularly if you didn't have a huge down payment. So there's all sorts of risks that people should really be cognizant of.
3: Especially if they're doing it in search of affordability. I'm Samantha Fields for Marketplace.
20: Let's do the numbers. The Dow Jones Industrial Average is down 241 points, that's 0.5%. The S&P 500 is down 0.3%, and the NASDAQ is down 6%.

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2: Good morning. I'm Hugh Morgan at the BBC. Officials in Ukraine say six people were killed when a Russian jet-powered drone attacked a warehouse outside Kharkiv. Earlier, two people died in Kyiv in a Russian ballistic missile attack. The BBC's Paul Adams is in Kyiv.
3: After attacks like this, there are often brief power cuts. There are apparently problems with the internet today in some parts of the city. But so far, we have not had the kind of widespread power cuts seen in previous winters. As the temperatures drop and winter arrives, those are an absolute inevitability.
2: Nepal has imposed travel restrictions and partly suspended nighttime transport due to warnings over heavy rainfall and strong winds. This man, a victim of earlier floods in August, says the Prime Minister, Birendra Shah, should ask the UN for help.
4: He should present the problems of Nepal and should have the ability to bring solutions following these floods. What else do we need? Well, the citizens of this nation should be provided with food, shelter and clothing.
2: And a study has found that elephants in Kenya use different medicinal plants to treat themselves and care for sick calves. The researchers are hoping it'll lead them to medicinal plants useful for humans. Dr. Elodie Fryman is one of the lead researchers.
5: We're beginning to map out those complicated interwoven vines that weave between species. That's for me the biggest takeaway of studies like this, is just how entangled our medicines are.
2: I'm Hugh Morgan at the BBC in London.
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10: This is Morning Edition from NPR News. I'm Amy Martinez.
11: And I'm Leila Fadel. Scientists think outbreaks caused by wildlife transmitting infectious diseases to humans are on the rise. Outbreaks like Ebola, hantavirus, bird flu, and COVID-19. But they're not sure why. New research suggests humans are driving the outbreaks. NPR's Jonathan Lambert reports that how it's happening is complicated.
12: For diseases that come from wildlife, a pathogen has to jump from an animal to a human. Humans don't control those pathogens, of course, but human activity can make those jumps more likely. Cutting down the rainforest, for instance, or buying and selling wildlife can bring humans closer to infection. Colin Carlson is a disease ecologist at Yale University.
13: We don't really know with pandemic risk, you know, how much of emerging infectious diseases is because we're cutting down the rainforest versus how much of it is because we live in a world with diseases and things happen.
12: Knowing that is crucial to deciding how to prevent the next pandemic, whether to invest heavily in protecting rainforests, regulating the wildlife trade, or something else. But figuring this out is tricky. Carlson and his colleagues tried to do it by looking at over 160 countries.
13: Our goal was to put together a point on a map for every time we knew somebody got a weird pathogen.
12: They looked at over 50,000 instances of someone getting one of 32 diseases, like Ebola, malaria, or Mpox. Then they analyzed what might have influenced those outbreaks, everything from socioeconomic factors like poor health care to climate change and where people and livestock live.
13: What we want to know in this study is, you know, what matters most, right? Is it poverty? Is it cutting down the rainforest? Or is it just living near trees and mosquitoes?
12: In broad strokes, the answer was pretty clear.
13: It's the trees and mosquitoes.
12: Specifically, they found that outbreaks can happen anywhere people and livestock are living alongside nature. Such landscapes are common in places as varied as Missouri or the Democratic Republic of Congo.
13: It makes sense that what we find is where people live alongside nature, they get sick.
12: They found that big drivers like climate change or deforestation mattered, but not in the same way for every disease. Climate change, for instance, is clearly influencing where mosquito-borne disease outbreaks happen, but not necessarily diseases like Ebola or Mpox, which transmit differently. Carlson thinks the study, published in the journal Nature, pushes back against conventional wisdom.
13: There's a really popular narrative, I think, that pandemics happen because we are out of balance with nature.
12: He says that's reinforced the idea that if people just stop cutting down forests, it will prevent pandemics. He thinks that'll help reduce the risk for some diseases, but not all. Raina Plowright, a disease ecologist at Cornell University, was impressed by the study, but wasn't really surprised by the results.
0: We shouldn't expect one environmental driver to explain them all.
12: But she says this kind of big global analysis might miss some of the more nuanced ways that, say, deforestation influences disease risk.
0: If a big global analysis doesn't find a consistent signal of something like deforestation, it doesn't mean deforestation is not important.
12: The analysis did capture another key factor that Plowright does buy, the importance of being close to healthcare.
13: For every hour that you travel from a clinic, the probability of an outbreak being detected goes down by about one-third. That's insane.
12: In a world where many people live much farther than an hour from a clinic, Carlson says this result underlines the need to invest in better healthcare. That might help prevent the next spillover from becoming a pandemic. Jonathan Lambert, NPR News.

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2: 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The time is 8:49. Good morning. Coming up in just about a minute and a half, we'll have the second edition of the California Report to wrap up the program this morning. Some stores may be without highly popular Nike shoes and clothes in their inventory today because of a train heist in Whittier. Police say six suspects removed cartons of Nike shoes and apparel from a freight train around 2:20 a.m. this morning in the 37,000 block of Walkman Hills Road. Security personnel with Union Pacific Railroad recovered numerous boxes of merchandise from below a freeway overpass. It's not clear how much cargo the suspects stole. And Forest Lawn will celebrate Dia de los Muertos with free events at four SoCal locations in November. The events will feature music, dancing, community altars, and other traditions associated with the Mexican holiday. Free celebrations are scheduled November 2nd at Forest Lawn, Cathedral City, Covina Hills, Cypress, and Glendale locations. Bob Baker marionette performances are also planned at the Covina Hills, Cypress, and Glendale events. And checking out our roadways, looks like on the 91 West at Tyler, there's an accident on the right shoulder. Not too much slowing behind that, a little continuing westbound. Things start picking up by McKinley. But once you're at Main Street, you are facing another pocket of slowing. Not too bad at this point, but things are a little sluggish to the 71. On the 215 North, traffic still heavy from Cactus to at least Pennsylvania. Looks like you're back to freeway speeds by Center Street. California Report up next.
3: Good morning. This is the California Report. I'm Abby Bolaños in San Francisco. El Niño is affecting several of California's marine ecosystems. LAist reporter Lucas Brady Woods says that sea creatures that don't normally live in Southern California are showing up.
4: A sea turtle was seen laying eggs near Seal Beach last week, a first here. And a fish called a long-finned big eye was caught for the first time off the Venice Pier. It's being preserved at the LA County Museum of Natural History. Bill Lute, a fish expert at the museum, says the animals are following El Niño's warm ocean temperatures.
5: Animals like a certain range of temperature, just like you're setting the thermostat at home to a certain temperature that you like.
4: The warming waters could be a problem for native species, especially seals, sea lions, and other mammals.
3: That was Lucas Brady Woods with LAist. A new poll shows that Democrat Javier Becerra has widened his lead over Republican Steve Hilton in the race for governor. KQED's Samantha Kennedy reports.
6: The UC Berkeley IGS poll shows that 58% of likely voters prefer Becerra, while Hilton trails with 33% of likely support. That's a 25-point lead for Becerra, which increased from 18 points in August. Becerra also overtook regions in which Hilton had earlier been leading in, for voters in Orange County and the Inland Empire. Hilton continues to lead in the Sierras and the San Joaquin Valley, though by smaller margins than last month. Nonpartisan voters, which are thought of as swing votes, are backing Becerra by a 26-point lead. For the California Report, I'm Samantha Kennedy.
3: An IGS Los Angeles Times poll out this week shows Democratic challenger Nithya Raman with a double-digit lead over incumbent Karen Bass in the L.A. mayor's race. 39% of likely voters favor Raman, with Bass at 28%. But the race is far from over, as the poll found 33% of voters remained undecided. That's with little more than a month left until Election Day.
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3: A federal grand jury has subpoenaed Shasta County's Registrar of Voters to report to Sacramento today. They've asked him to bring ballots he seized from the June election. The subpoena came after Clint Curtis, the registrar, locked up stacks of those ballots, saying they looked and smelled suspicious. Curtis counters that he doesn't have to bring ballots to Sacramento because the FBI is already on the case. If it all sounds confusing, that's because it is. Thankfully, we have CalMatters report.

0: wrong. Okay.
1: Yeah. And Monty, it's also worth noting that these ballots are also from the same election where Curtis ran for another term as registrar and lost. And he's currently serving out the rest of that term, which runs through the end of 2026, which means he's going to be in charge of the November election.
0: Okay, so Curtis is this longtime election denier who, like many in the MAGA sphere, he's made that a part of his political brand, right?
1: Yeah, it's a way to make headlines. There was also a big spotlight on Riverside Sheriff Chad Bianco, who also ran for governor, when he seized more than 600,000 ballots in March. Clint Curtis actually broke that news at a Shasta County supervisors meeting because he had been involved in the group that instigated that investigation that Bianco ran with.
0: Hmm. And then, of course, there was a lot of news out of Georgia earlier this year when FBI agents seized the ballots from the 2020 election from Fulton County.
1: That's right, Monty. And that brings us right back to Shasta County. When I visited last week, Curtis told me that the FBI had been there that week to do its own inspection of the ballots. Curtis had thrown away the key to the padlock on the room where the ballots are. So he says FBI agents brought bolt cutters to get into the room. So I asked Curtis more about the visit and how it all shook out.
2: How many officers or agents were here?
3: A lot.
2: Was it? Okay.
3: I'm guessing a dozen off the top of my head.
2: Okay.
3: From various branches, so.
2: Okay. Did you reach out to the FBI? Did activists here in town reach out to the FBI?
3: I did.
2: Who'd you talk to?
3: Can't really go into that.
2: Okay.
3: It's people I've met through the years, so I have reached out to everyone I knew to get them excited and in here. I have made sure that the president knows what's going on as well.
1: Yeah, so Curtis has been part of the election denier movement for a long time, and he knows MyPillow founder Mike Lindell, who's a fellow election denier who has Trump's ear.
0: Okay, if Curtis is serving until the end of the year, that means he'll be the registrar for the midterms. So we have Bianco seizing ballots in Riverside. We have Curtis in Shasta. Could this be setting the stage for more interference like this in November?
1: So I talked to several experts who stress that voters should not be overly concerned. They say that California is well positioned to stop any election interference. For instance, you know, the Supreme Court in California stopped Bianco from proceeding with his election investigation. As for what happens next in Shasta with the ballots, that's still pretty unclear. State officials aren't talking about the case other than tell me in an email they're monitoring what's going on. The federal government also didn't say much. And in the meantime, Curtis says he's going to conduct the election in Shasta County properly and in accordance with all state laws. And then he'll be out of a job in January.
0: Okay, we'll see what happens next. Thank you so much, Ryan.
1: Thanks so much.
0: Ryan Sabolo covers politics for our California newsroom partner, CalMatters. You can read his full story on the Shasta County ballot saga at calmatters.org. And we're expecting a decision in the Bianco case from the California Supreme Court later this morning. And that is the California Report for Thursday, September 24th. We're a production of KQED News. I'm Mali Bolaños. Thank you for listening and have a great day.
4: 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Stay with us on Point up next at 9 o'clock after NPR news headlines. That's followed by Forum at 10, Here and Now at 11, and Fresh Air at 1. 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This is 91.9 KVCR. It's 9 o'clock.
5: An ever-warming world, rising sea levels, shrinking glaciers, it's easy to despair over the climate crisis.
6: Well, the Earth is getting hotter than ever, with the last 11...
7: Glaciers have been melting at a pace that has accelerated since the 2000s.
5: But scientist Tim Lenton says not every tipping point leads to doom.
8: I definitely wouldn't want to leave people with just the scary stuff, because then we all feel disempowered. And we're not going to get out of trouble. Little old us can make a bigger difference than we think. electrifying home.

0: sales and use is different, but I'll lump them together. And the sales and use of gasoline or diesel powered vehicles in Norway.
1: Absolutely, yeah. I mean, it takes time to sort of for the whole fleet to shift. But the fleet's well past a quarter electric now. Can't remember the exact number. And yeah, what will eventually happen if you think about this is it becomes more and more of a pain to have a petrol or diesel car because fueling stations will start to close because demand for them will drop. And then you'll have a self-propelling decline of the old technology if it isn't already the case there.
0: So actually, I just here found the numbers that you quote in the book that in just a little bit over a decade, the sale of diesel and petrol cars or gasoline cars plummeted from 94% of the market in 2012 in Norway to 4% in 2024. It's actually, again, sitting here in the United States, this is a mind-blowing number. But I guess I always want to sort of get to root causes. Can you point to one thing or a handful of things that sort of that lit the match, for lack of a better term, on accelerating this tipping point in Norway?
1: Yeah. I'm going to give the credit to a group of what I'd call social activists, but some of them were quite famous. This was around 1989 when members of the pop band A-ha, so famous for Hunting High and Low, and lead singer Morten Harket and his bandmates and some of their environmentalist friends, they got together and they, you could say they lobbied the Norwegian government to try and adopt like 9 policies that would incentivize the uptake of electric vehicles. They did that for a bunch of reasons, but they knew already that Norway had cheap, basically hydropower electricity, good grid connections. It was a perfectly available technology. They started by succeeding in getting the import tax waived for one electric vehicle that they imported. It was like a hobby converted. We would call it a Fiat Panda, a little car, but also for every electric vehicle since. And that was quite a hefty tax, 20 or 30%. They then campaigned for like a decade to get some other demands, like have road tolls waived for electric vehicles, have VAT waived. Very entertaining story, won't give the whole of it, but they were literally driving the electric vehicle around Oslo, refusing to pay the road tolls, getting it impounded, and then embarrassing the state when the vehicle would come up for auction and some friend of theirs would buy it back and give it back to them, and then they'd repeat the cycle. So they fought hard, and then government basically came on board. At the same time, there was experimentation with early electric vehicles, and people in the populations actually decided they quite liked them, especially trundling around the city. And so a bunch of factors then come into play that mean this little old quite cold nation is 10 years ahead of the rest of the world, basically. And those policies were needed in that context as the first nation to tip, to make basically the price of owning an EV comparable already around 2013. But yeah. Now, globally, the further you go down the transition, the cheaper the batteries and therefore the electric vehicles are getting, and the less and less you need any policy support.
0: Yeah. Well, so let's apply some scientific and journalistic skepticism to this, Professor, if we may. Mm-hmm. Norway is a really interesting example, and a lot of people might say, well, focusing on the positive tipping point of 2010-ish is kind of missing the more important point, and that is, in Norway, there was already in existence a political climate that was more receptive to, say, activist messages about EV adoption, and also, well, just the actual physical climate, because Norwegians, I doubtlessly have been seeing changes in the climate in Norway, just as we were talking about in Greenland, Alaska, et cetera. So those two things were already in place, and significantly so for quite a while. Norway, just as we were talking about in Greenland, Alaska, et cetera. So those two things were already in place and significantly so for quite a while, which then allowed the positive tipping point to happen. Meaning if we don't have similar things in place elsewhere, a positive tipping point simply is, it's a pipe dream.
1: Well, yes and no, in the sense that at the time, the Norwegian Prime Minister was increasing not just Norwegian oil and gas extraction, but export and sales. And that was part of what

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2: I'm Leslie McClurg. Next time on Forum with host Mina Kim, from the White House ballroom to renaming the Kennedy Center to a proposed triumphal arch along the Potomac, President Trump has taken a very special interest in creating physical markers of his legacy. We'll look at why monuments are such a priority for Trump. 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
4: I'm Scott Tong. We will preview the new season of Saturday Night Live now in year 52. A couple new cast members are big-time comedians online.
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7: 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It's 10 o'clock.

Live from NPR News, I'm Lakshmi Singh. Journalists from MS Now, CNN, and Politico are being allowed back into the White House after the Secret Service barred them from entry this morning in contradiction of a federal court order. The outlets then asked the judge to immediately intervene. According to details of a court filing,

0: trustees, by the way, who are all basically his cronies. If I renovate it, can we put a big plaque on it that said, you know, renovated by the Trump Kennedy Center Foundation or some damn thing? And the courts again said, nice try, very funny, but no. And so now the trustees have said, well, if we can't rename it and the president won't help us fundraise to rebuild it, we're going to have to tear it down, which was Trump event. Essentially, I wrote a piece about it saying this is basically blackmail. This is the Dane Geld, as Kipling called it, you know, that he wants a payoff. He wants his name on it, or he's going to destroy this beloved national icon. And my argument is that we ought to let him. If I think in full view of the American people, if this is who he is and the kind of administration he's running, then I think Americans ought to see the John F. Kennedy Center torn down because the president had a temper tantrum. But that's where it stands now. He can't get his name on it. The courts have stopped him at every turn. And his threat now is, it's so decrepit that without my money, no, but you know, without me raising money, it'll have to be torn down.
1: Mm. Well, as we talked about, this issue with the monuments is very much a metaphor for his presidency. Thanks for digging through it with us, Tom Nichols of The Atlantic and Aaron Thompson of City University of New York, author of Smashing Statues. And also thank you for doing that with us, our listeners. And my thanks as well for Ana de Amaral for producing this segment. This is Forum. I'm Mina Kim.
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11: I'm Indira Lakshmanan. It's Here and Now. Coming up, CNN, Politico, and MS Now are still locked out of the White House despite a court ruling ordering the president to let their reporters back in.
12: These access restrictions are not successful. Journalists are resilient. They'll keep doing their jobs. They'll keep getting the news to the public.
10: Also, bond yields, which set interest rates, have hit their highest in two decades. It's a market vote of no confidence in the U.S. economy. And we'll preview the new season of Saturday Night Live, season 52. A couple new cast members are big-time comedians online.
13: I think they're trying for the younger demographic, and a way of doing that is to get people who have a presence, you know, on YouTube.
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14: This is Asian View from NHK World Japan. I'm Raja Pradhan. Prime Minister Takayuki Sanae says Japan will continue to contribute to the maintenance and development of a free and open international order based on the rule of law. Takayuki delivered an address at the United Nations General Assembly in New York on Tuesday. She said the free and open international order we have fostered is facing difficult challenges on multiple fronts. The Prime Minister said the United Nations has never been more important than it is today in bringing about peace and stability to the world and enabling the international community to overcome new challenges and prosper. On North Korea, Takayuki expressed concerns over the strengthening of its military cooperation with Russia. She described the advancement of North Korea's nuclear and missile programs as clear violations of relevant Security Council resolutions. Takayuki also stressed the need to immediately resolve the issue of abductions by North Korea. She expressed her readiness to engage in

0: and they're trying to scare the Taiwanese people into reunification.
1: Every which way they can communicate, trying to make the Taiwanese people believe that the U.S. will not come to their defense in the event of a military confrontation with China. And I would say that's working.
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6: From WHYY in Philadelphia, this is Fresh Air. I'm Tanya Mosley in Los Angeles. Sean Combs founded Bad Boy Records and spent three decades as one of the most powerful men in hip-hop. Today, he's serving a federal prison sentence. And Rolling Stone reporter Cheyenne Roundtree spent years talking to the people who worked for him, many of them trying to break into the music business. In her new book, Bad Boy for Life, she lays out what those jobs actually required.
7: This was supposed to be a job in their career, and they had aspirations to work on music. And their life was revolving around supplying him drugs or helping him clean off disgusting hotel rooms or keeping their boss's domestic violence of his girlfriend a secret.
6: Also, film critic Justin Chang reviews the new action thriller, Your Mother, Your Mother, Your Mother. First News.
8: Live from NPR News, I'm Lakshmi Singh. There was drama at the White House this morning over a federal judge's order to readmit news organizations banned by President Trump. A judge found the administration violated CNN, MS Now, and Politico's constitutional rights. Here's NPR's David Folkenflik.
9: U.S. District Court Judge Timothy Kelly ruled that the administration had violated the journalists' rights to due process. No warning, no ability to appeal. He swatted aside the Justice Department's claims involving national security, so shortly after midnight, he issued a temporary restraining order. But journalists for all three outlets said they arrived in the morning only to be kept out again. So Judge Kelly demanded answers, and suddenly access was restored. CNN status in the TV pool remains unclear. Five networks share the burden and cost of presenting all the president's public remarks. An official with one of those networks said none of the networks would present video until the White House offered written assurances for CNN. The official spoke on condition of anonymity because he wasn't authorized to comment publicly. David Folkenflik, NPR News.
8: President Trump and Chinese leader Xi Jinping are holding talks ahead of tonight's state dinner. Both are focusing their public remarks on cooperation. NPR's Rob Schmitz has more.
10: Xi emphasized the respect he and Trump have developed for each other over the years. He invited 100,000 American students to visit China over the next 5 years. And he also announced that two pandas, routinely used by China as tools of diplomacy, would soon be on loan to the Atlanta Zoo. Xi Jinping also reiterated what he calls strategic stability to form the basis of the Sino-American relationship. It's a framing popularized last October when the two leaders met in Busan in South Korea to smooth out trade tensions, and it describes an equilibrium between the two superpowers designed to prevent the relationship from deteriorating into economic and military conflict. Rob Schmitz, NPR News, Washington.
8: Israeli Prime Minister Benjamin Netanyahu struck an intensely defiant tone at the UN General Assembly today as he pushes back against growing international isolation ahead of elections at home. He sought to mount a strong defense of the wars in Iran and in Gaza. Netanyahu denounced critics, saying they're lying when they accuse Israel of genocide.
11: Whether they sit in this hall or in the office of the anti-Semitic mayor of New York, I say this: shame on you.
8: While he was cheered by supporters in the hall, he was also spurned by dozens of diplomats who walked out. Earlier, Palestinian Authority President Mahmoud Abbas painted a much different picture of Palestinians' lives in Gaza,

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0: The number of people filing for first-time unemployment benefits fell last week, another sign that the job market is holding up pretty well overall. The Labor Department said today the four-week average fell to just over 202,000, near 50-year lows. And we'll get more data on layoffs early next week when the Job Openings and Labor Turnover, or JOLTS, survey comes out for August. When people do get laid off, odds are they're switching to an entirely different job. That's according to the career transition company LHH, which tracked more than 400,000 layoffs and found that 58% of those workers moved into different jobs or even industries. That percentage hasn't changed much over the past few years. What has changed is why. Marketplace's Kaylee Wells walks us through the findings.
1: Once upon a time, as in the mid-20th century, the job market was more centered around manufacturing and construction. So it was more cyclical, says Guy Berger with the Burning Glass Institute.
2: And so you have these layoffs, and then eventually the inventories roll down, and you start producing stuff again. People get recalled back to work.
1: He says by the 1990s, that cyclical job market was pretty much gone. And so now...
2: you have these permanent layoffs where, like, you lose a job, and the job's gone.
1: So more often, unemployed people have to find something different. Today, careers they are most likely to leave include customer service, logistics, and office support.
3: It's largely due to the digital transformation that companies are going through and a lot of the AI disruption.
1: John Morgan is president of LHH, which released the report. He says not all of the disruption is because of AI. We've been walking into Panera and ordering sandwiches on tablets for a while now.
3: We've had chatbots on websites for a long time. We've had a lot of workflows being automated by robots for a long time.
1: Many of the roles that workers abandon are what Michelle Evermore with the National Employment Law Project calls foot-in-the-door jobs.
4: Where you actually may be seeing people transferring to something more consequential.
1: Evermore says leaving an office assistant job isn't bad news when it means getting promoted to, say, project manager. I'm Kaylee Wells for Marketplace.

0: Sales of new homes hit an eight-month high last month as home builders offered incentives like interest rate buy-downs to attract buyers. Still, sales were down 2% compared to August of 2025. And as we heard yesterday from Marketplace's Sabri Benishore, the recent rise in mortgage interest rates is likely to depress home sales and building. Fresh data from Freddie Mac today put the recent average on a 30-year fixed-rate mortgage at 7.03%. But there is no one housing market in this big, diverse country. So for a view from the ground, we called up one of our real estate regulars. Letitia Grant is Executive Managing Broker with TAS Realty Group in Houston, Texas. Good to have you back on the show, Letitia.
1: Of course, as always, it's my pleasure.
0: All right, so how would you describe the Houston housing market right now?
1: If I had to pick one word, Amy, this time, I'm going to use the word unstable. We are doing a little bit of everything. In some areas, I would say buyer's market. In some areas, I would say seller's market.
0: Huh. So it really varies neighborhood by neighborhood like that?
1: It's price point by price point. So not necessarily neighborhood. It's definitely, you know, the price point that's making the biggest impact on how we feel about the market right now.
0: Hmm. Okay, well, say more about that. Where are you seeing a buyer's market and where are you seeing a seller's market?
1: So I will tell you a good example. We just submitted an offer. I showed a property over the weekend that was on the market for 5 days. And we submitted an offer on Monday. We went in, they came back, and they provided us with the invitation to submit a new offer. By the time we got it over, they had received and accepted another offer.
0: Oh, no.
1: I know, my poor buyer. But this price point is in the mid-200s, and it's not an affordable housing property, so we just kind of went pretty quick.
0: So that's an example of a house that is not big A affordable, but attainable. There's more demand there?
1: Yes, absolutely. Absolutely. And I think, you know, of course, I would say interest rates probably play a big role because people are buying beneath their affordability just so that they can ensure that they can afford the property and it's attainable.
0: So where are you seeing buyers have more power?
1: Ironically enough, with the builders. We have many of the builders that are coming in and they are reducing price points. So we have a builder that's building 2-bedroom homes. There is just in the demand for it. But the price point's not driving it. They've reduced the price under $200,000. So we have in South Houston a builder that has properties and not far from downtown. So, you know, not extremely outside of our range. But they are under $200,000 and they've just reduced it, say, in the low 190s.
0: Wow. So is Houston a market where they're still are the proverbial starter homes? There, it's still possible for first-time buyers to get in for a relatively reasonable price?
1: Absolutely. We still have those starter homes. And if you're, you know, very low or moderate income, we still have down payment assistance that exists. If you're willing to go out just a little bit outside of that popular area, you can definitely still get what Texas and what Houston is known for, those low price point properties.
0: So I know people were kind of hoping that the market would pick up in the spring and summer, and with interest rates staying high, there hasn't been as much volume nationally. But what do you see in Houston, or how would you say the kind of typically busy spring and summer selling market turned out?
1: Yeah, the typical busy spring and summer market really didn't hit us the way that we had anticipated or the way that it had historically. I do believe that now, I believe next summer and spring or spring and summer is going to look a lot nicer because we are seeing buyers coming back to the market. They're just trying to find their groove, so to speak. You know, where's their sweet spot to be able to purchase? But yeah, I would agree. We didn't see the influx of buyers that we thought we were going to. But we do see them entering back into the market.
0: Hmm. Well, I feel like you're always an optimist when we talk. What's giving you more? Is that fair?
1: I would agree.
0: What's giving you hope about next year? What do you think could change to I don't know if normal is the right word. What do you think could change?
1: Well, I'm just to be honest, you know, people, we always need a place to live. That's the one thing that will never change. So with that being said, I think it's just taking everyone a little bit of time to settle into our new reality. And as soon as that happens, the sooner it happens, the better off we are as real estate professionals. But just kind of educating more, our communities more, about what it means and how do you overcome. That's one of the reasons that I'm extremely optimistic. In addition to that, you know, being located here in Houston, we just have so many different affordable opportunities, such as down payment assistance. So those are probably the reasons.
0: Letitia Grant is at TAS Realty Group. She's the executive managing broker there. Thanks, as always. Really good to have you on.
1: Always a pleasure. Thank you again.

0: Coming up.
1: They want a perfect potato.
0: And who can blame them, really? But first, let's do the numbers. The Dow Jones Industrial Average lost 161 points, 0.3%, to close at 51,349. The NASDAQ added 3 points, essentially flat, to finish at 26,939. And the S&P 500 lost just 1 point, also we'll call it flat, to end at 7,704. Starbucks is set to close 250 underperforming stores in North America, which represent about 1% of its stores in the region. Starbucks shares fell 0.5%. Bonds fell. The yield on the 10-year T-note rose to 5.21%, the highest since 2007. 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

0: flash flood warning for the following county, Riverside, California. The National Weather Service in San Diego has issued a flash flood warning for Riverside County in Southern California until 4:30 p.m. PDT. At 2:33 p.m. PDT, Doppler radar indicated thunderstorms producing heavy rain across the warned area. The expected rainfall rate is 1.25 to 1.75 inches in 1 hour. Flash flooding is ongoing or expected to begin shortly. Hazard, life-threatening flash flooding. Thunderstorms producing flash flooding. Source, radar indicated. Impact, life-threatening flash flooding of creeks and streams, urban areas, highways, streets, and underpasses. Some locations that will experience flash flooding include Highway 74 between Anza and Palm Desert and Highway 74 between Mountain Center and Anza.
1: Dan, good to talk with you again.
2: Thanks for having me.
1: All right, so we will get to the potential super El Nino we're facing. But first, can you talk about how you and your colleagues usually factor in El Nino when it happens?
2: Sure, yeah. So when we are developing our catastrophe models, we are building models of hypothetical scenarios. And so in that context, we're actually looking ahead to future years, or in one way of thinking about it is many, many iterations of what next year could look like. And if that's going to be an El Nino year, then on average, we might expect, say, fewer hurricanes in the Atlantic and more hurricanes in the Pacific. But that doesn't tell us what the loss is going to be in a particular year, because that depends on not just the frequency of events, but also where they happen. And you can have one really bad event in a year that causes a huge amount of loss, even if it was, to an atmospheric scientist, a very quiet year.
1: So as we said in the lead, this is looking like it's going to be a pretty strong El Nino. I guess super isn't a technical term, but that's what folks are calling it. What is your outlook for potential damage?
2: Well, it depends on what region of the globe we're talking about. So during an El Nino, and a particularly strong El Nino like the one that is occurring right now, a lot of the activity, in a sense, shifts toward the Pacific, where we've seen a lot more hurricanes and typhoons, as they call them, in the Western Pacific, impacting places like Japan and China. And we've even had a couple hurricanes, you know, pass very close to the Hawaiian Islands, which is quite unusual.
1: Wow. Well, many of the regions that are likely to be affected have had some pullback from insurance companies in recent years. I'm thinking of California, where more and more people are on the state's FAIR plan because they struggle to get private insurance. Could that affect how these communities and individual homeowners are able to respond if there's a lot of flooding or storms?
2: Yes, absolutely. And there's a lot of different reasons why insurance companies have been pulling out of California in some ways. And it does affect people's ability to get coverage for perils like wildfire, for example. The somewhat good news, unless you'd call it good news, but during an El Nino year, we actually expect to see more rainfall and potential for flooding in a place like California. And so this can actually, depending on the timing of that rainfall, can actually cut short the wildfire season, but at the same time, maybe increasing the risk from flood.
1: Yeah, and I read recently that in California, very few homeowners actually have flood insurance, which seems especially dangerous in a super El Nino year.
2: Yes, it is. But this is typical across the United States. So if you own a home, you are going to be insured against damage from things like wildfires and things like wind damage from hurricanes or strong thunderstorms. But not against flood. In order to be protected against flood, generally you're going to need to have separate flood insurance. And so it's usually only homeowners that live in very susceptible and vulnerable areas that are going to purchase that extra flood insurance and get that extra coverage. So only a small percentage of U.S. homeowners actually have flood protection.
1: So none of this has really materialized yet, but what are you going to be watching for in the coming weeks and months?
2: Well, in the short term, I'm still actually watching the Atlantic. But you know, this we're getting toward the second half of the season now, and focus particularly on the West Caribbean Sea and the Gulf of Mexico, where we expect to see more activity in the later half of the hurricane season here in the Atlantic. And then even longer term, I'm thinking about next year already and what's going to happen. Are we going to see El Nino transition into a potentially a strong La Nina, which can happen after a strong El Nino? Not every time, but it can happen. So we're thinking about that already.
1: And what does a La Nina mean for what you're following?
2: A lot of the ways, it's opposite of El Nino. So instead of fewer hurricanes in the Atlantic, we expect more hurricanes in the Atlantic during a La Nina. And sometimes reduced activity in areas of the Pacific. So in some ways, it's kind of the opposite.
1: So as someone who's, you know, constantly watching storms, I actually sat with you as Hurricane Ian made landfall in Florida a few years ago. Are you kind of unfazed at this point when you see these things coming?
2: Well, every storm is actually very unique in a way. And so every event is a little bit different, and the way we approach it has to be a little bit different. So I would say that we have all the tools at our disposal to do what we need to do, to simulate the event and to estimate the impacts on the insurance industry. But also there's still that variety where every storm is different.
1: All right. Well, Dan Ward, it's good to talk to you again. He's the Senior Director of Model Development at Karen Clark & Company. Thanks so much.
2: Thanks, Amy.
1: We did a deep dive on catastrophe modeling and insurance a few years back on our climate podcast, How We Survive, including that story of tracking Hurricane Ian. Check it out at marketplace.org or your favorite podcast platform.

0: A wetter fall and winter would be welcome news for a lot of farmers in the American West after facing extreme drought and record-setting temperatures this year. Last year wasn't so bad, though. In fact, the 2025 growing season was particularly good for one staple crop, potatoes. But as Colorado Public Radio's Dan Boyes tells us, sometimes you can have too much of a good thing.
1: Bob Mativi married into a potato family. He moved to Colorado's San Luis Valley in the 80s.
2: So we dig in the fields every day, my sons and I.
1: So, he reaches into rich, dark earth and pulls out a cluster of small, golden Columba potatoes, one of about a half dozen varieties he farms. Idaho is the undisputed heavyweight champion of potato production in the U.S., but Colorado is no slouch. The state ranks second nationwide when it comes to a specific market, the fresh market, the potatoes you buy in the produce section at the grocery store.
2: The distinction is we don't have any processing per se. We don't make French fries or potato chips. Ours all go to retail establishments, restaurants, things like that.
1: But this year it's been more complicated.
2: Because this is one of the worst price years I think I've probably experienced in my 40-plus years.
1: With 2025's potato weather being so ideal all across the country, farmers grew way too many, and potato prices have tanked. A semi-truckload of russets rolls up to Skyline Potato Company here in the valley. They dump out onto this line of machines that sorts them by size and sifts out rocks. Worker Joe Mondragon is on the line, too, picking out the occasional spud to pluck what look like roots.
3: Oh, we're just picking up the sprouts where they've started to grow. They start getting sprouty when they get a little old.
1: These potatoes have been in storage bins for months. Skyline is a middleman company between the farmer and the grocery store. Les Alderetti is the manager.
4: We wash them, grade them, put them in cartons for the consumers.
1: This truckload of potatoes is totally fine. They're a little small, maybe misshapen, just as edible. They're not going to a grocery store. A grocery store won't buy them because when there's an oversupply,
4: they want a perfect potato.
1: Perfect size, perfect shape, and for a rock-bottom price, thank you very much. There's almost no demand for this truckload of small, lumpy potatoes. Alderetti says he's had to be especially nimble this year, making new agreements with out-of-state processors, getting them to take a little more of the stock to make potato salad or something like that.
4: It's helped us get the product moved. The grower's still getting a little bit, not much, but he's not having to pay to have it hauled off somewhere.
1: Farmers also send some of these unwanted potatoes to help feed cows. They donate to food banks. But at some point, there's still just too many. So this year, an abnormally high percentage of them have been destroyed, dried out, broken up, and buried. It's a last resort, and it's hard to know how many, though local estimates put it at 100 million pounds of potatoes across the valley destroyed.
2: So we do a flyover to count acres, get a rough estimate.
1: There is a strange silver lining in this tater tale. This year's drought across the West has not been good for potato production. Bob Mativi says farmers have planted fewer acres.
2: So we're hoping that that will be good for the market, so we won't be oversupplying the market and have another bad price year.
1: If prices get back to what the farmers are used to, of course that's good for them. Though it also means the spuds you buy in the produce section might not be so perfectly shaped. In Colorado's San Luis Valley, I'm Dan Boyce for Marketplace.

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1: This final note on the way out today, it's the time of year when Spirit Halloween stores are popping up in strip malls and vacant storefronts all over the country. And there are lots of vacancies to fill after some big retail bankruptcies. Axios found that the most common previous occupant of a Spirit Halloween was Joann Fabrics, the beloved by many craft chain that went out of business last year. 153 of the stores analyzed by Axios were former Joann's locations. Big Lots came in second with 103, and former Spirit competitor Party City was close behind at 100 stores. And if you think it's too early to be shopping for Halloween, clearly you don't have a 12-year-old in your house. Group costume already locked in and ordered. Our daily production team includes Andy Corbin, Mika Ellison, Maria Hollenhorst, Sarah Leeson, Sean McHenry, and Sophia Terenzio. Will Story is the supervising senior producer. I'm Amy Scott. Hope to see you back here tomorrow.

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1: I'm Mina Kim. Next time on Forum, why did President Biden stay the course in Gaza, even as some of his own officials pushed for change? We talked to journalist Akbar Shahid Ahmed about Biden's reluctance to pressure Israel, his abandoned red line over Israel's invasion of Rafah, and the legacy of those decisions today. 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
1: Mortgage rates are now past 7%.
2: That makes home purchases that much more expensive.
1: For Thursday, September 24th, it's All Things Considered from NPR News. I'm Scott Detrow.
2: And I'm Juana Summers. Mortgages are just the latest data point on an economy that's getting more and more expensive.
1: Renting is more costly now, too.
3: Choosing to pay for a child's medication or for food for lunch and being forced to forego a rental payment instead.
2: And President Trump and Chinese President Xi Jinping are meeting today at the White House.
4: My impression is both of them really want this to go smoothly, knowing full well they're not going to walk away agreeing with one another.
1: We'll look at their relationship and what's at stake.
2: Those stories and more coming up after the summary of the day's news.
5: This is National Native News. I'm Jill Freitas. A new NOVA documentary is highlighting Indigenous science and knowledge developed over thousands of years. Knowledge Keepers explores how Native communities have used observation, experimentation, and relationships with the natural world to sustain their people. The film features communities across North America and the knowledge they are working to carry forward. For filmmaker Daniel Golding, a citizen of the Fort Yuma Quitson Indian Tribe, the project begins by reconsidering what we call science.
6: A lot of times we think of what science is from a Western perspective, but I think if you really understand, deconstruct that, understand how Indigenous people have held this knowledge of this land and how to live on it, work with it, and develop it, you know, they've developed their own sort of form of science that is a little bit different from Western science, right? It's a science that's developed over, you know, generations, thousands of years. It's environmentally specific to different regions.
5: One of the people featured in the film is Roberto Nutt-Lewis, executive director of Nihikea, a Diné organization working to restore traditional, ecological, and cultural practices on the Navajo Nation. Nutt-Lewis says Indigenous knowledge can offer solutions to challenges communities face today.
7: I think for me, both for our own community as well as the larger audience, is to demonstrate that Indigenous knowledge is not primitive, is not backward, that it holds so much potential solutions for the issues of our times.
5: For Nutt-Lewis, preserving that knowledge also means refusing to treat culture as something that exists only in history.
7: We have to put it into the present tense. And in order to put it into the present tense, there has to be action behind it. There has to be some relevancy, applied nature to it.
5: The documentary also explores Indigenous knowledge through Arctic navigation, traditional home construction, and coastal aquaculture. Golding says making the film changed the way he looks at his own relationship with the environment, and he hopes viewers reconsider what Indigenous knowledge can teach them about the places they live.
6: Well, I think what I've been preaching now after I completed this is just, you know, go outside and take a look at your environment, see how you can work with it, see what kind of change you can make to better your place, you know, working with your local.
5: Knowledge Keepers was produced by Hoken Media in association with Vision Maker Media for NOVA. It premieres September 23rd on PBS and will also stream through PBS. A new federal audit finds staffing shortages and case backlogs have hindered the Bureau of Indian Affairs' efforts to investigate missing and murdered Indigenous people. The Interior Department's Inspector General found the BIA's Missing and Murdered Unit had 83 cases open and nearly 400 referrals awaiting review as of November 2024. The Associated Press reports nearly half of the unit's positions were still vacant last year. Sarah Deer, a University of Kansas law professor, says the problems compound the grief families already face. She says, quote, a system designed as a response to that history cannot ask families to keep waiting. The BIA says it has taken steps to improve case processing and victim services following the audit. I'm Jill Freitas.

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2: Thanks for joining us at 91.9 KVCR. I'm David Fleming with you for All Things Considered. Going back to the program in just about a minute, we'll have a KVCR news update once again at 4:04 after news headlines from NPR. That's just ahead. Taking a quick look at a collision reported a minute or two back on the 210 east west of Archbald Avenue. It looks like a couple of vehicles affecting the center divider area. Over to a hazard listed on the 15 south at the Temescal Canyon Road off-ramp. We have a vehicle in the general purpose area of the roadway on this one, traveling in reverse. The 15 south at the Temescal Canyon Road off-ramp. Mostly clear tonight with inland valley lows mainly in the mid-60s, the highs back to the low to mid-90s over the next couple of days. Where you learn something new every day. Thanks for joining us at 91.9 KVCR San Bernardino Riverside. 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We are a service of the San Bernardino Community College District. It's 4 o'clock.
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0: Live from NPR News in Washington, I'm Ryland Barton. A federal judge ordered President Trump to immediately restore access for three news outlets banned from the White House. NPR's David Folkenflik reports it's in the temporary ruling. The judge found the administration revoked access without due process and likely violated CNN, MS Now, and Politico's constitutional rights.
1: U.S. District Court Judge Timothy Kelly ruled that the administration had violated the journalists' rights to due process. No warning. No ability to appeal. He swatted aside the Justice Department's claims involving national security, so shortly after midnight, he issued a temporary restraining order. But journalists for all three outlets said they arrived in the morning only to be kept out again. So Judge Kelly demanded answers, and suddenly access was restored. CNN's status in the TV pool remains unclear. Five networks share the burden and cost of presenting all the president's public remarks. An official with one of those networks said none of the networks would present video until the White House offered written assurances for CNN. The official spoke on condition of anonymity because he wasn't authorized to comment publicly. David Folkenflik, NPR News.
0: The average long-term U.S. mortgage rate rose this week above 7% for the first time since January 2025, the latest affordability setback for prospective home buyers. NPR's Stephen Bisaha has more on why it's happening now.
2: Okay, stop me if you've heard this one before. It goes back to the U.S. war against Iran. The war has played a big part in driving up mortgage rates by driving up the cost of oil and with it inflation. Inflation concerns go up, bond yields go up, and mortgage rates tend to follow. And remember, the bond market influences borrowing costs all across the economy, including for homes. There's also a bunch of other factors hitting the bond market, like, all at once right now.
0: NPR's Stephen Bisaha reporting. President Trump's nominee to lead the FDA is voicing support for the safety of vaccines during a Senate hearing. That puts Dr. Heidi Overton out of step with her potential new boss, Health Secretary Robert F. Kennedy Jr. Currently serving as White House advisor, Overton has worked on Trump administration health efforts. A new analysis of census data finds the poverty rate for seniors has risen for the fifth year in a row. NPR's Jennifer Ludden reports older, lower-income adults are struggling to save for retirement.
3: The AARP Foundation analysis found women are far more likely than men to age into poverty, and its own survey found just under a third of those 50 to 64 reported a significant drop in household income in the past 3 months. Foundation President Claire Casey says even a small disruption, like a car breaking down, can be devastating for low-income workers.
4: You're much more likely to end up in the long-term unemployed, and you're much more likely to end up in a job that makes less than the one you were in.
3: A third of older, low-income adults also said they did not have enough savings to cover an emergency expense of $100. Jennifer Ludden, NPR News, Washington.
0: U.S. stocks have slowed their rally since the S&P 500 climbed to the brink of its all-time high earlier this week. 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
6: Thanks for joining us at 91.9 KVCR. I'm David Fleming. Governor Gavin Newsom has met with world and business leaders to advance climate action and clean energy in New York. He says President Trump has abdicated that responsibility. He says state and local governments are leading as Trump is trying to recreate the 19th century by centering his energy policy on fossil fuels that cause climate change. He says Trump is doubling down on stupid and putting the American economy at risk. White House spokeswoman Taylor Rogers says Newsom's doubling down on Biden's unpopular, unreliable, and costly green new scam is ridiculous. Pregnancy could be added to the list of qualifying life events for insurance enrollment under legislation sitting on Governor Gavin Newsom's desk. The bill would allow pregnant people to enroll in or change their health insurance plans outside the standard enrollment period. Democratic Assemblywoman Celeste Rodriguez is the author. She says her bill would help reduce delayed diagnosis and missed screenings.
7: Every mother deserves timely care. Every baby deserves a healthy beginning. California should be there for both.
6: Insurance companies opposed the bill, arguing it could destabilize the market by introducing condition-based provisions. They also argue it would encourage people to delay purchasing insurance until they need medical help. Newsom has until the end of the month to sign. I'm David Fleming, 91.9 KVCR News, going back to All Things Considered Now.

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1: And you're with 91.9 KVCR, also at kvcr.org. I'm David Fleming, going back to All Things Considered now in just a little under 2 minutes. Coming up a little bit later in the program, at the beginning of next month, the foreign ministers of the Americas will meet to discuss what to do about Nicaragua. The rare meeting was called by the United States.
2: To some extent, we're in Alice in Wonderland. I mean, we've gone through the looking glass, if you will.
1: What to expect from the meeting, just about 5 minutes away. 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

flash flood warning for the following county, San Bernardino, California. The National Weather Service in Las Vegas has issued a flash flood warning for San Bernardino County in Southern California until 6:15 p.m. PDT. At 3:15 p.m. PDT, emergency management reported thunderstorms producing heavy rain across the warned area. Between 0.75 and 1.25 inches of rain have fallen. Additional rainfall amounts of 0.75 to 1.5 inches are possible in the warned area. Flash flooding is ongoing or expected to begin shortly. Hazard: life-threatening flash flooding. Thunderstorms producing flash flooding. Source: emergency management reported. Impact: life-threatening flash flooding of creeks and streams, urban areas, highways, streets, and underpasses. Some locations that will experience flash flooding include Twin Tine and Palms and 29 Palms Base.

0: flash flood warning for the following counties in California, Riverside, and San Bernardino. The National Weather Service in San Diego has issued a flash flood warning for Riverside County in Southern California, San Bernardino County in Southern California, until 7:30 p.m. PDT. At 4:32 p.m. PDT, Doppler radar indicated thunderstorms producing heavy rain across the warned area. Between 0.75 and 1.5 inches of rain have fallen. Additional rainfall amounts of 0.5 to 1 inch are possible in the warned area. Flash flooding is ongoing or expected to begin shortly. Hazard, life-threatening flash flooding. Thunderstorms producing flash flooding. Source, radar indicated. Impact, life-threatening flash flooding of creeks and streams, urban areas, highways, streets, and underpasses. Some locations that will experience flash flooding include Yucaipa, Forest Falls, Western Mount San Gorgonio, Banning, Mountain Home Village, Highway 38 between Yucaipa and Onyx Summit and Mentone.
1: Kittens lay stuff very differently.
2: They said, how set are you on the price point? And that, like, oh, they're not asking about whether or not they should sell this thing. They are now asking about the best way to sell it.
1: We couldn't ask our specific big box buyers what they were thinking, so we called Matt Adelman, a former buyer for Target.
3: He was a buyer for deli and prepared foods, but, you know, buying hummus, charcuteries, no different than board games when it comes to big box, he says.
4: Like, it's putting a box on a shelf, like the same analysis goes into it. How many dollars did you generate? How much margin did you return?
3: Big box retailers will use these blueprints of store shelves called planograms.
4: If I bring this in, I have to replace something and I need to make that space as productive as I possibly can.
3: Hopefully we'd made that productivity case to the reps Erica met with about our game, which by the way is called Sell Me a Sasquatch.
1: A few months after that meeting, we got a call from Alan Lee.
5: The exciting retailer news is that for the two big retailers in the U.S., the Planet Money game, Sell Me a Sasquatch, has been accepted full chain throughout North America.
1: Holy moly. I wish I had confetti.
3: I'm going to blow this mic out if I'm not careful. This is so exciting.
1: Matt Adelman, the former buyer, told us that of 100 pitches he gets, just 30 get a meeting. And of those, just 3 to 6 get on the shelf.
3: Kenny Malone,
1: Erica Barris,
3: NPR News.
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1: Thanks for joining us at 91.9 KVCR. I'm David Fleming with you for All Things Considered. Back to the program in just about 2 minutes. Coming up a little bit later in the program, mortgage rates risen about 7%, climbing more than a full percentage point since the U.S. war against Iran started. This story taking us into the next hour of All Things Considered. Also early next hour, housing affordability challenges are spreading to higher income brackets, according to new research, which found 1 in 5 renters struggled last year to pay for their housing in full and on time. Again, both these stories and more as we go into the next hour of All Things Considered at 91.9 KVCR.
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1: 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Before going back to All Things Considered in about 30 seconds, a quick look at a traffic hazard on the 10 east west of the 15. Looks like one vehicle may be out of gas in the center divider area. Also on the 10 eastbound, looking at a collision around Euclid Avenue. No real details on what portion of the roadway, if any, may still be affected. Inland Valley lows tonight, mainly in the mid-60s. It'll be sunny again tomorrow, and the highs over the next couple of days in the mid-90s. It's 4:50.
3: This is All Things Considered from NPR News. I'm Juana Summers.
0: And I'm Scott Detrow. The arrival of fall also means a new concert season for symphony orchestras. This year, two of the country's finest orchestras are looking to the future. They have both taken the long-awaited step of announcing new music directors. These crucial choices for the San Francisco Symphony and the Los Angeles Philharmonic surprised most classical music observers, including NPR's own Tom Heinziger. He spoke to both new conductors and found two very different and fascinating personalities.
4: Meet Ilyam Chan, who will be the next music director of the San Francisco Symphony. She's effervescent, quick to laugh, and she knows how to handle a huge symphony orchestra. Chan also knows how to handle herself in a ring.
5: I do boxing. That's very fun.
4: That's right. Chan not only studies music scores, she studied boxing for nearly 10 years.
5: I just picked up this new sport because I was looking for something really out of my comfort zone.
4: Chan's true comfort zone is standing in front of an orchestra. Here she is, leading the San Francisco Symphony just 2 weeks after her appointment was announced in May.

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2: Thanks for joining us at 91.9 KVCR. I'm David Fleming, going back to All Things Considered in just about a minute. With that, a KVCR news update once again at 5:04 after news headlines from NPR. That's just ahead. A quick look at a traffic hazard listed on the 91 westbound at the 14th Street on-ramp. No real details on this one beyond the location so far. Over to the 15 southbound, then north of 4th Street, a construction sign of some sort affecting the number 1 lane. And now to the 210 east with a traffic hazard west of Archbold Avenue. A vehicle, maybe a couple of vehicles in the center divider. It'll be mostly clear tonight with inland valley lows mainly in the mid-60s. The highs in the mid-90s Friday and Saturday. Sunny tomorrow and partly cloudy as we go through the weekend. Where you learn something new every day. 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Streaming at kvcr.org. We are a service of the San Bernardino Community College District. It's 5 o'clock.
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4: For Thursday, September 24th, it's All Things Considered from NPR News. I'm Scott Detrow.
5: And I'm Juana Summers. 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
4: Renting is more costly now, too.
6: Choosing to pay for a child's medication or for food for lunch and being forced to forego a rental payment instead.
5: And President Trump and Chinese President Xi Jinping are meeting today at the White House.
7: My impression is both of them really want this to go smoothly, knowing full well they're not going to walk away agreeing with one another.
4: We'll look at their relationship and what's at stake.
5: Those stories and more coming up after the summary of the day's news.